I'm going to be blunt about it because I think it matters, the wrong response. He accused Harris of combing through his work, looking for mistakes instead of dismantling racism, and warned that any further contact would be treated as bullying and harassment. And then he reported Harris to the police. The Devon and Cornwall police concluded there was nothing to pursue. And I want to pause here because I feel like this is one of the hardest parts of the story, and I don't want to just quickly skim over it. Reaching for the accusation of racism to shut down a legitimate academic question, I think it is genuinely corrosive. It's corrosive because it works and makes people back off. And it's corrosive because every time it works dishonestly, it makes it harder for it to work honestly for the next person who really is being targeted. You know, there are people who will now be disbelieved because of this. I also think, and I'll come back to this, that if you have spent 15 years being told you don't belong in these rooms and someone starts going through your work line by line, the feeling you're being hunted is not an irrational feeling to have. It's a feeling with an enormous amount of historical evidence behind it. It just wasn't, in this instance, a defense. And I think both things are true, and we need to learn how to hold those truths better. And so the Journal published a correction in December 2023. Let's skip forward to 2025. Jack Grove, a reporter at Times Higher Education, that's the main UK trade publication for universities, it's not like a tabloid, spent months investigating. He assembled a 63-page dossier of side-by-side text comparisons. In September 2025, he contacted Our Day for a response, which is, you know, what a journalist does, I suppose. What came back was a letter from Carter Ruck. Carter Ruck are one of the most feared firms in the country. Times Higher Education dropped that story, and Grove said afterwards that it could have tied them up in months of expensive litigation. And this is what's known as SLAP, a strategic lawsuit against public participation. It's when someone with money uses the threat of legal costs rather than the actual merits of a case to make journalism too expensive to publish. It's a serious problem. And just in general, a wider problem. Our Day also complained to the Metropolitan Police about Grove, saying the contact was harming his mental health. The police asked Grove to stop contacting him. The Met Commissioner later said that complaint should have never been progressed. And I want to name this very clearly. That was a genuine wrong, and its consequences were catastrophic for everyone, including Our Day himself. Because here's what killing that story did. It meant that allegations didn't get aired in 2025 in a specialist publication, in a sober registrar with a right of reply, in front of an audience of academics who understand the difference between sloppy citation and fabrication. Instead, it came out 10 months later in a completely different way. So let's skip to April 2026. Our Day gave a keynote at the British Sociological Association's 75th anniversary conference. The talk was called Wanted Dead or Alive, The Playbook. His argument was that conservative activists use a repeatable method to take down black academics. Accuse them of plagiarism, citation errors, inconsistencies, pointing to what happened at Claudine Gay at Harvard. He called it a cancer in academia and asked his colleagues to defend him. And I think, I find this one of the most haunting moments in the whole timeline. And it's haunting in a way that resists a simple reading. Because he was describing something real. That playbook exists. And, you know, I'm going to show you that in a minute. But he was also simultaneously kind of using it as a preemptive shield. Both at once, you know. Oh. Anyways, July 2026. This is when it goes public. The allegations broke publicly in a Substack post by Nathan Koffness. And I think we need to talk about Koffness as well, because he matters to how all of this went down. Koffness is a philosopher who was, at the time, a postdoc at Ghent

University. He's described as a proponent of what's called scientific racism. That's the attempt to give a scientific sounding basis to claims about racial hierarchy. It has been repeatedly discredited, but it keeps coming back. In 2014, he wrote a blog post arguing that in genuine meritocracy, black people would essentially vanish from almost every high profile position outside sport and entertainment. That's crazy to say. And that was his position. He said that with his chest. He said that with all 10 toes standing on business, standing on the ground. And that's the man's actual stated view about black people's capabilities. Good Lord. So Emmanuel College, Cambridge, fired him over it in 2024. So here's the situation. In July 2026, the allegations against Britain's most famous black academic were launched into public view by a man who had publicly stated that in a fair world, there would be almost no black professors. Lord. Now, I want to be very careful about what I'm saying and what I'm not saying here. I am not saying because Kofnis is a racist, the plagiarism allegations are false. That is a logical error. It's called the genetic fallacy, judging a claim by its source rather than its content. Bad people can point at real things. His software found what it found. What I'm saying is, it is not paranoid to notice who is holding the megaphone, and it is not paranoid to ask what they wanted, because there are two different questions bundled together, and the whole world spent a month refusing to separate them. The first question is there a problem with this man's work? The second question is, what is this campaign for? And you can answer yes to the first and still ask hard questions about the second, because these are not the same question. Grove at Times Higher Education wanted the first. He'd spent months on it and a specialist publication doing it properly. Kofnis, by his own stated worldview, was interested in something much larger than one man's citation. So that's your distinction right there between the people who wanted the truth and the people who wanted some kind of culture war. And you can usually tell them apart by watching what they do when they get the truth. The people who wanted the truth, stop. The people who wanted the war, never stop. Because the truth was never the point. It was the ammunition. So then the dam just completely breaks. 24th of July, Gordon Rain in the Telegraph. Headline includes diversity poster boy. 27th of July, Retraction Watch reveals the killed, the story and the Carter Ruck letter. 31st of July, The Times interviews him. He says he isn't a liar, admits errors in his early work, says he relied on mimicry because of his autism, argues others' work would show similar errors under the same microscope, says there's a racially motivated campaign to remove him. 1st of July, The Guardian publishes a major investigation, and this is where it widens dramatically from, academic misconduct, oh my gosh, to his entire life story. The marathons, the charity work, the masked intruder, the pig's head. 5th of August, Cambridge announces an investigation into his qualifications. The same day, he resigns. 6th of July, The Times reports evidence of what it says is falsified research. 9th of August, he resigns from British Sociological Association. 11th of August, his memoir is published in the US. 14th of August, he is tragically found dead at his home in Battersea. 9 days from resignation to death, 9 days. It's honestly so tragic. And here's a statistic I cannot get out of my head. News Corp's analysis found 249 articles about him in 22 days. Of those, 188 came after he had publicly asked to be left alone, after he'd said the relentless accusations and speculation

had taken a profound toll on him and the people he loved. 188 articles after he begged for it to stop, after he had already resigned, after he had already lost everything he had. He was no longer a professor. He had no institutional power. He was a private citizen with two children. And that machine just kept running. The Observer found 210 articles across 7 papers over the preceding year. A LexisNexis analysis published in The Conversation found 242 substantive print articles between the 25th of July and the 20th of August, with the Times leading on 53. 53 articles in one newspaper about one sociologist. Sarah Dittem at The Times later acknowledged the story. They have been intensified by the silly season. Parliament's in recess. There's no news. The papers need filling. But that is really insane when you really think of that. Nan's life became content because Parliament was on holiday? Good Lord. So let's talk about, you know, what the university has done. Initially when the story broke, Cambridge said Ardai was a victim of a vile campaign to undermine his credibility. And then a switch happened on the 5th of August, following the Guardian investigation. Cambridge announced an investigation into his qualifications and appointments, and he resigned that day. And then the next phase was kind of everyone starts reviewing. Glasgow announced a review of its 22 hire. Durham did the same. Queen's University, Belfast started doing the same, which is insane. And then nearly 100 Cambridge academics assigned a letter demanding an independent investigation. And I just want to flag what the letter actually said, because it's been widely misreported. It was not a letter to say, we hired a black man and it was wrong. It said his appointment looked like management reaching for a quick fix to a diversity problem, and it warned the affair could set back the modest progress Cambridge had made and deter black academics from applying. And Gopal said publicly that Cambridge bore responsibility for the racism the whole business had unleashed on Ardai, on black academics generally, and on the field of critical race studies. And that's not an anti-racist critique. They're saying, you did tokenism, not equity, and now we're all going to pay for it. And she made a point which I think is worth repeating loudly, because it does cut against the entire culture war framing. The American-style affirmative action does not exist at Cambridge. It isn't legal here in that form. Whatever went wrong in that appointment, it wasn't a quota system, because there isn't one. There's been a different tune that Cambridge has been playing since Ardai's death. On the 4th of September, Cambridge University Council launched a two-part independent review into its own decision-making and actions, which I think is, really interesting. The Vice-Chancellor, Deborah Prentice, I hope I'm saying that correctly, sent a message to students saying that the period since had been one of profound sadness and reflection, and that she was conscious of Jason Ardai's death and how that had deeply affected black staff and students in the neurodiverse community, and condemning what she called an unacceptable rise in racist, hateful, abusive attacks on Cambridge staff and students online. And kind of the government's been circling in all of this as well. On the 3rd of September, Skills Minister Jackie Smith told the Lords that she and the Education Secretary had spoken to the Vice-Chancellor, and the VC had personally assured ministers that investigation would be independent and rigorous. So I kind of want to move on into, the mechanics of the system. So part one, the story was
preloaded. By 2026,

You know, woke academia has abandoned standards, was already a fully built narrative in British media, sitting there fully formed, just waiting for a case to attach it, itself to. You know, they had a cast, a moral, an audience, and a set of columnists on retainer. And that matters because news isn't just facts. News is facts that fit a shape people already recognize. This is why the same behavior generates wildly different amounts of coverage depending on who does it. Not because of a conspiracy, because of narrative economics. Stories that confirm existing narratives are cheap to write and easy to sell. And our day fit a shape that had been waiting for a body. Part two, the target had pre-decorated by the institution itself. Cambridge had spent 3 years telling everyone he was a symbol. When you make someone a symbol, you make them a target, because now taking them down means something. If he'd been a quiet professor with a strong publication record, an academic misconduct inquiry would have been a paragraph in the Times Higher Education. But he was a diversity poster boy. Their phrase, mocking, but they didn't invent the poster. Cambridge printed it. And I think this is the bit that I really want y'all to sit with. The people who elevated him and the people who destroyed him were operating on the same premise, that this man, this one man's worth is a referendum on whether black people belong at Cambridge. The pedestal and the pillory are made of the same wood. One side said he proves we've transformed. The other side said he proves you can't do this. And both agreed that he was a piece of evidence rather than a person. And I think another element to it is a scope creep. And this is a thing that I think that turned a legitimate story into something else. And I want to be very precise about this. The original story was, are there any serious problems with this academic's published work? That's a real important public interest story. Research integrity matters. If a scholar's findings are unreliable, you know, other people build on them, students are supervised badly. There's so many, it's a domino effect. But real work on racial inequality and, you know, work that matters enormously gets, you know, kind of like contaminated by association. And everyone who cares about racial justice in university should want that story reported. But just watch how it expanded. You know, it went from, is there plagiarism in his thesis, to did he really run those marathons, to was he really nonverbal as a child, to did his mother really do that, to interviews with childhood neighbors about whether he spoke at primary school. And so by the end, you had newspapers that were investigating a dead man's speech development at the age of 7. So when did his childhood become a matter of public interest? You know, and there's a journalistic answer to that, and I'll give it fairly. If a man's entire public identity is built on a biological claim, and that claim was central to why an elite institution hired him, then that claim is legitimately checkable. Graham Wood in the Atlantic made essentially this argument that the coverage was proportionate to the scale of the claims and the institutional failures they revealed. I think that's a serious position, honestly held. But there's a difference between checking a claim and mounting an excavation of a human being. I mean, and I'll point you to the ratio again. 188 of those 249 articles came after he resigned and asked for it to stop. At that point, what public interest is being served? He had no power. He had no job. What is being corrected by Article 188? And I'll tell you what I think was being served: appetite. Because he was a huge pile on. John Ronson wrote a book called So You've Been Publicly Shamed, about what happens when the internet decides to destroy a person. His finding, and I think this is the crucial bit, is that no individual participant experiences themselves as doing anything cruel. Each person contributes one tweet, one column, one joke. It costs them nothing. They feel righteous or funny or simply engaged. But the person at the center doesn't experience 249 separate opinions. They experience one continuous, undifferentiated roar that will not stop. So this is what people miss when they say,

know, it was just journalism. The individual article may be defensible. That, like, the combination of all of those articles is something else entirely. And we have no framework for regulating articles when it comes in such a wave like that. And I think that's something that we need to talk about, because it's unethical. And then, you know, another element to it is the counter reporting nobody read. And I think this is the part that should make all of us uncomfortable, you know, whatever you think about this whole thing. After his death, Middle East Eye went back through some of the most mocked claims. The 30 marathons in 35 days, there's, you know, local newspaper coverage from 2010 that show that there are witnesses who ran the last leg with him and have photographs of him in the charity t-shirts. And it appears to be true. The semi-professional football, he played for clubs that I don't actually recognize, but, you know, he played for clubs and he was listed as a first-time goalkeeper and referenced in match reports, so that seems to be true. You know, the $5.5 million raised for charity, which was widely ridiculed, you know, he'd repeatedly described it in collective terms as fundraising collectives over two decades and not his personal total. A later analysis found that the characterization of him as a serial plagiarist just does not hold up simply. He wrote 33 peer-reviewed articles. To have had corrections over attribution, no academic institution found him guilty of plagiarism, though academics have called for further investigation. Now, I want to be careful and honest with y'all, because it would be very easy to use this section to say, you know, see, it was all lies, and it wasn't. But here's what I'm asking you to notice, and it's not about whether he did or didn't. It's the mockery that came before the verification. You know, people just completely ran with things. Nothing was really, really checked, and it just makes me uncomfortable. It makes me, you know, it kind of begs that uncomfortable question of, like, would a white professor's claim to have run, you know, all these marathons or to have raised that much money, would it be treated as inherently ridiculous? And I think that is worth sitting with. That is absolutely worth sitting with. And I kind of want to get to the meat of this kōrero right now. Let's start with a concept, and I'm going to keep it hella plain. In 1977, an American sociologist called Rosabeth Moss Kanter studied what happened to people who were the only one of their kind in a workplace. And she was mostly looking at women in corporate America. She called them tokens, not as an insult, but as a description of a structural position. When you're a tiny minority in a group, you stop being an individual and you become a representative. And she found three things happen to tokens, and every single one of them is visible in this story. One, heightened visibility. You are watched constantly. Everything you do is noticed and remembered. Your mistakes are not private. There is no anonymity ever in any room. Second thing, contrast. Your difference gets exaggerated by the majority, who become more aware of what they have in common by watching what you don't share. The third thing, role encapsulation. You get forced into a stereotype. You become the diversity one, and everything you do gets read through that frame, whether you want it or not. 50 years old, this research, by the way. And you can see all those things in Jason Ardet's story. Now, let's make it British and make it more race, about race specifically. There's a sociologist called Nirmal Puwar who wrote a book called Space Invaders about what happens when people who were never imagined as belonging in elite institutions arrive in them. Her argument is that these bodies become subject to what she calls super surveillance. You are looked at harder than everyone else, and you carry what she calls the burden of doubt, the assumption that you're here by exception, by accident, or by

charity, an assumption that you have to disprove continuously, forever, which resets every time you walk into a new room. And, you know, there's an older idea by Cobina Mercer and Stuart Hall, which is called the burden of representation. When there are almost none of you, you don't get to speak as yourself. You speak as an example. Everything you say is heard as a statement about your entire group. That white professor down the corridor who publishes a bad paper has published a bad paper? The black professor who publishes a bad paper has raised a question about whether black professors should exist. That's not a feeling. It's an observable, measurable difference in how information is processed. And we watch it happen in real time. There's also the American concept of cultural taxation, coined by Amado Padilla in the 90s. That extra unpaid, uncounted labor that minority academics get loaded with. Sit on the diversity committee, mentor all the students of color, do the outreach, write the equality report, speak at the thing, be on the panel, be on another panel. And if you look at Ade's workload in his Cambridge years, trustee of so many trusts, trustee of, you know, British Sociological Association, of the Autism Action, Adult Literacy Trust, Royal Social Diversity and Inclusion Committee, guest editing the Today program, 5 honorary doctorates in 2 years, keynotes, conferences, oh, so many. So when was this man supposed to be doing research? I don't know. And I want to be really clear about the direct causation of that here, because it's easily misread. I'm not saying he was too busy to cite properly and therefore it's fine. No, no, no. I'm saying there's something more specific and I think it's more damning. The system rewarded him lavishly for everything except the actual scholarship. Every incentive he faced pointed at visibility. Nobody gave him an honorary doctorate for a careful method section. Cambridge didn't put out a press release about his footnotes. The BBC didn't book him for his sampling strategy. The thing that institution wanted from him, the thing it paid him in status and platform for, was to be visible, inspirational, and available. There's an economics idea called Goodhart's Law. When a measure becomes a target, it stops being a good measure. And, you know, British academia measures things, publication counts, media impact, public engagement, whatever the heck that looks like or means. But then it acts astonished when people optimize for the measure instead of the actual thing, which is the research. And he was a man being paid in one currency for a job that was supposedly measured in another. And so now we're sitting in the aftermath. Who's paying? And here's what I understand to be happening among black academics in Britain right now. And it is grim. Black scholars are describing a toxic atmosphere and genuine fear of being next. A sense that anyone visible enough to be worth taking down is now a candidate. And, you know, that case has emboldened people who are already opposed to racial equity work, giving them a permanent, ready-made rejoiner. And it has revived in a form that is now very hard to argue with in public, the accusation that black academics are unqualified diversity hires. Academics told The Guardian that fear could set the study of race in Britain back 20 years. Paul Gilroy, one of the most significant scholars of race, said something extremely sharp, and I think it cut in both directions. His argument was that the culture wars warriors, sorry, who backed Ade unconditionally, share responsibility along with his racist critics for making life harder for black academics and dragging higher education deeper into the mire. And I think it's worth sitting with, because what he's saying is that the people who defended him without checking also did damage. Because when you stake your credibility on someone's total innocence and the evidence doesn't hold, you don't just lose the argument. You discredit every future defense you might mount. You spend the community's credibility on the wrong case, which is insane. Which is absolutely insane. And I think another thing that I want to discuss as well is that, you know, he said that he was autistic. That claim was contested in parts of the

press along with almost everything else. But if it's true, and the Cambridge's vice chancellor explicitly named the impact of his death on the university's neurodiverse community, and Simon Baron Cohen, who is one of the world's leading autism researchers and was a friend and a colleague, spoke about watching his mental health deteriorate. And I think there's a dimension of this that almost gets entirely buried. There's a concept in autism research called the double empathy problem, developed by Damien Milton. The traditional model said autistic people struggle to understand others. Milton's argument is that the breakdown is mutual. Non-autistic people are equally bad at reading autistic people. It's not a, you know, deficit in one party. It's a failure of translation between two parties. And so now think about what that means for a man whose credibility was on trial in the national press. Autistic communication can involve, you know, unusual precision and imprecision, difficulty with the social conventions around, you know, self-presentation and scripting and masking and, you know, mimicry. And he said explicitly that he relied on mimicry to make sense of information. You know, autistic people are routinely disbelieved. Their accounts of their own lives are, you know, routinely treated as unreliable. And, you know, I'm not offering that as an excuse for anything. You know, plenty of autistic academics cite properly. I'm not going to insult them by suggesting otherwise. I'm offering it as a question about the fairness of the tribunal. He was tried in public by a medium, the national press, that is arguably the single worst designed instrument imaginable for fairly assessing the self-narration of an autistic person. And the last thing that I want to leave y'all with, there's this book that I want to bring in, Musa Al-Gharbi's We Have Never Been Woke, The Cultural Contradictions of a New Elite. Al-Gharbi is a sociologist at Columbia. And, you know, his argument, there's a lot of academic language, but I'm a break it down, because what underneath all of the academic jargon, something quite simple. He says there's a class of people he calls symbolic capitalists. These are people who make their living from words, images, ideas, rather than from making or moving physical things. Academics, journalists, consultants. And so their raw material is meaning. Their product is how things are described. Now, his central observation to this, symbolic capitalists are sincerely, genuinely committed to social justice. He's insistent on that. And they also very much want to be elites. They want their opinions to count more than a supermarket worker's. They want their children to have at least what they have. They want status, security, and deference. And the argument is that these two desires are in our intention. You cannot be a social, you know, in his words, an egalitarian social climber. So what happens is that the language of social justice gets repurposed. It becomes a form of capital, a way of establishing that you are the right kind of elite. It legitimizes inequality rather than reducing it. It becomes a way of signaling virtue, of policing who's in, who's out, and of destroying rivals. And so what his claim is that in periods of intense, you know, wokeness among elites, they have not corresponded to improvements in the conditions of the people being spoke for. So that's why in his book he says, we have never been woke. And I think Cambridge is the symbolic capitalist institution. Its entire product is legitimacy. It doesn't manufacture anything. It confers status. It has one black academic for every 82 staff. So what does it do? It doesn't restructure its recruitment. It doesn't do, you know, what I was saying earlier about option one. It produces a symbol. And that that transaction cost Cambridge almost nothing. But when that symbol became a liability, the institution just simply put it down. And I think that is really, really interesting. You know, there's a scholar called Sara Ahmed, who spent years studying diversity workers in British universities. And her findings are brutal. She found that institutions produce documents about diversity, and the document becomes

0: achievement. The policy is written, the policy is celebrated, the policy is filed. You know, she calls this a non-performative speech act. And, you know, let me unpack this because there's a lot to that term. In philosophy, a performative utterance is one that makes something true just by being said. Like, I now pronounce you married, performs marriage. Ahmed's point is that institutional diversity statements are the exact opposite. They are utterances that succeed precisely by not bringing about what they name. The saying substitutes for the doing. Announcing you're committed to diversity is how you avoid becoming diverse. So if you put the two arguments together, symbolic diversity is insufficient. It's not a small step in the right direction. It is actively load-bearing for the structure it claims to oppose. And, you know, it seems as if there is change because there is an appearance of change, which does relieve that pressure for a moment, but it allows the structure to stay the same. But the institution collects all the benefits of, you know, that appearing diverse. And if you think about, you know, who bears the cost of that arrangement, it's the individual that is made the symbol or the community that has made the symbol. And then the person who resembles whoever that symbol is. And I think that's the deal with symbolic diversity. The institution takes the credit, the individual takes the risk, and the community takes the loss. And that is what's happened here. And I think the last thing that I want to leave y'all with is that accountability, because I think it exists on all sides. You know, on one side, there's a mode of accountability that isn't really accountability at all. It's hunting. And this is where the cultural wars have really been stoked, because the goal here is not correction, but destruction. And I think if you're ever reading these things and you want to ask yourself, like, would you be satisfied by a correction? You know, if a genuine, proportionate, appropriate sanction would disappoint them, then they were never after accountability. They were after, you know, going after a cultural war. And I think that's something that we need to...
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3: The Octagon Poetry Collective's next session is Wednesday the 9th of September from 7pm at the New Athenaeum Theatre in the Lower Octagon. Featured readers will be Rachel O'Neill and Michelle Alvey. There'll be an open mic session as usual, free entry, all are welcome. Dunedin residents are invited to pick up a racket, meet their neighbours and discover the social side of tennis as the Edgar Centre hosts a regional Have a Go Festival on Sunday the 13th of September from 10am to 2pm. Bring yourselves, friends and family, comfortable gear, and be ready for a fun morning. No equipment is required. The 23rd Annual Otago Peace Lecture takes place on Monday the 14th of September from 6:45pm at the St David's Lecture Theatre on the University campus. Professor Kevin Clements, founder of Peace and Conflict Studies at Otago University, will speak on love, courage and hope in an age of global turbulence, responding to power politics and force from the bottom up. All are welcome and refreshments will follow. Age Concerns Talking Cafe welcomes seniors to join for a relaxed cuppa, kai and chat. Come and spice up your life, share life experiences, memories, enabling you to keep your mind active and connect with others. A Talking Cafe takes place on Tuesday the 15th of September from 10am to 12pm at the South Dunedin Community Hall. This month's subject is What is AI and What Do I Need to Know About It? Sarah Bramhall from NetSafe will talk about where AI might already be showing up in your everyday life, what you should know about it, how it can be helpful, and what to watch out for. Registration is required. Phone 03479 3054. A Talking Cafe takes place on Thursday the 17th of September from 1pm to 3pm at St Mark's Church, Green Island. Guest speaker Rowan Cook from Enviro New Zealand will explain all things recycling. Learn how to recycle right and what happens with Dunedin's and New Zealand's recycling. Registration is required. Phone 03479 3054. Port Chalmers and District's Lions Club, in conjunction with Terra Nova Sea Scouts Group, are having a fundraising bingo evening on Friday the 18th of September at Harbour Hawks Club Room, Albertson Avenue, Port Chalmers, starting at 6:15pm. 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

0: An enjoyable evening to help raise funds for local causes and for the Sea Scouts to attend the end-of-year New Zealand Scouts Jamboree. Age Concern invites seniors to join them for a warm and welcoming free senior community lunch at Age Concern Otago, number 9 The Octagon, on Tuesday the 22nd of September, starting at 11:30 a.m. Enjoy good food, great company and the opportunity to connect with others in the community. RSVP is required by the 20th of September, phone 03 4771 040 or email agecon@ageconcernotago.co.nz. The New Zealand Wheelchair Rugby Nationals will be held at the Breeze Arena from September 25th to 27th. Follow Otago Wheelchair Rugby and ParaFed Otago on Facebook so that you can keep up to date with the details of events as they're announced. The Mosgiel Rotary Club annual mega book sale takes place from Friday the 25th of September to Sunday the 27th of September at Wingatui Racecourse, 285 Gladstone Road North. Hours are Friday from 1 p.m. to 7 p.m, Saturday from 9 a.m. to 6 p.m, and Sunday 9 a.m. to 1 p.m. Thousands of books of all shapes, sizes and genres, as well as DVDs and puzzles. And if you have items to donate, there are drop-off bins at the door of Woolworths Mosgiel and at the rear foyer of New World Mosgiel. And there's a new drop-off point at Wingatui Racecourse in the carport area at the end of the driveway.
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4: Hello.
5: This is Chilla with Omsok.
6: Hi guys.
7: Welcome back
6: to more Chilla with Omsok.
7: And we are here again, Azlan.
6: Amir.
7: As your host. And we brought you a guest for today.
6: Yeah. If you guys are you will know who she is.
7: Yeah, because she was in the first episode. So let us introduce to you. Okay.
4: Hi guys, my name is Elisa and I'm back with today's episode.
7: She's back.
4: She's back.
6: Okay. Honorable mention.
7: So for today's episode.
6: Oh, we don't introduce who are Elisa again.
7: That is okay.
6: Alisa is a diva who taking physics.
7: Yeah.
6: And part of the committee.
7: Whoever takes physics are divas.
4: Yeah, true.
7: Yeah. Just whoever is here is just three of us.
6: Ataupun yang ambil physics just batch kita je.
7: Yeah, true.
6: For PPC?
7: Okay, so for today's episode, we're gonna bring you a very wow topic, I would say.
6: Yeah, wow topic. And we're gonna introduce to the new people here lah.
7: Yes.
6: About what happened in Malaysia.
7: True. And our topic for today is
6: cakap orang tua atau
7: ataupun petua dan larangan.
6: Pantang larang.
7: Yes.
6: Because this thing sits somewhere between cultural wisdom, clever parenting,
7: true,
6: practical safety advice, adat and something pure.
7: Yes.
6: And we always questioning like, weh, dari mana nenek dapat this idea?
7: Betul. And how like creative they were.
6: It's like they were forming an advice or like,
7: yeah,
6: things you don't do metaphorically.
7: What was that?
6: I don't know.
7: And we in fact knew that behind this petua, there's like a reason behind it. And that's why we're here. We're going to kupas that one by one. Yeah.
6: Yeah. And some of it like tak ada reason pun.
7: It's just like for discipline.
6: Yeah, discipline.
7: Yeah. Okay. Arisa, do you have any? The one that you remember until now, since you were baby.
4: The one that I remember until now is probably like, don't cut my fingernails at night.
7: Yes.
4: Yeah, that one I remember properly. Because it will bring like bad omens to us.
6: I heard it before, jangan potong kuku malam.
4: Yeah, jangan potong kuku malam.
6: Before solat Jumaat lah. Kan, lelaki kena
7: kutih
6: sebelum solat Jumaat. Yeah.
4: Ours is like, after 6 p.m. we can't do it anymore.
6: So you need to wait until the next day.
4: Yeah.
7: Okay.
6: Okay, what's the the science behind.

0: Best on Dr. Philip Brandon.
1: Brandon.
2: Yeah. I feel like actually tak ada scientific reason behind it. It's just they want us to be careful.
0: Yeah. Because night kan orang tak nampak sangat.
3: Betul. Yeah, true.
0: We can't see clearly. So maybe we can when we cut
2: accidentally
0: our nails,
2: cut our
0: EC. EC kan berdarah.
2: Okay. True.
0: I have one.
2: Okay.
0: Anak dara jangan menyanyi di dapur nanti dapat suami tua. Like,
3: oh, I've heard that before.
2: It's very common.
0: Mm-hmm.
3: Don't sing. I believe in that.
0: But sometimes they sing purposely.
2: It's like it comes in handy tau benda tu. 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
2: Betul.
0: Sebab penuh dengan ayat-ayat.
2: Sangas. Okay, what's the reason behind it?
0: I don't know. Maybe John tak nak bagi our food contaminated with the saliva.
2: Yeah.
0: The spits.
2: True.
0: Ataupun the old people really hate your singing.
2: Oh.
0: So they don't want you to sing while cooking.
2: Makes sense. Ataupun takut like terlama masak tu sebab nyanyi.
3: Yeah, and it's gonna be overcooked.
2: Distracted, very distracted.
3: Or like sometimes kan kalau orang distracted, dia tak perasan yang like the fire's getting big and then you got the whole house burned down.
2: So basically, dorang nak cakap yang we have to like focus lah, concentrate 100% on your cooking instead of in singing.
0: Yeah, because people used to very appreciate food, kan?
2: Yes,
0: because it's so hard to get.
2: True.
0: To obtain, because zaman dulu pula susah.
2: Betul.
0: So bila kau dah dapat food tu, when you prepare it, make sure you lock in lah.
2: Betul.
0: When you singing, you burn. Like burn curry. Sampai hangus. Smoke detector.
2: Lepas tu biarkan lama-lama.
0: Bukan nyanyi tu dah tidur.
2: Okay. I have one. This is very common juga. Jangan makan kepala ayam or kepala ikan.
0: Kepala ikan, I heard before. Don't eat
2: fish. Basically any kepala animals.
0: Why?
3: I heard that it's because they reserve it for themselves. So they tell us so kids like, oh, you guys tak boleh makan.
2: Orang kata kalau kids makan boleh nanti boleh jadi lembab, susah fikir.
0: You will be like dumb sikit. Tak belajar tak masuk sangat.
2: Betul.
0: Apa lagi yang
2: so
0: macam?
2: So apparently, I searched this and it says that the scientific reason behind this, if you makan kepala animals, because like it's like where toxin accumulate dekat kepala tu. And then sometimes dekat kepala tu dia ada macam the heat resistant bacteria atau pathogens yang susah nak hilangkan bila kau masak.
0: Walaupun dah masak still ada. Faham?
2: So that's why it's like it's not good for our health.
0: But then some of them macam Arisa cakap lah, they want to reserve for themselves because kepala ikan very
2: very sedap.
0: Sebab bahagian tu lagi juicy, lagi
2: balik.
3: Wait, but actually I don't eat kepala ikan.
2: Me too.
0: I eat the kuah je. Sebab kita kan takut dulu orang tu cakap.
2: I'm still scared until now tau.
0: Tapi some people say like kepala ikan yang ada isi tak apa. 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
0: kok kan.
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0: Itu okay kot.
2: Itu okay. I did that.
0: Yeah.
2: But Loki susah nak jumpa ikan yang ada kepala isi.
0: Aku jumpa kawan aku makan kepala udang. Like
2: kepala udang,
0: kan?
2: Yes.
0: Kan kita kan kopek kan? 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
2: For me,
3: maybe like flavorful.
2: Yeah, for me, it depends too. Sometimes I eat dengan dia punya kulit-kulit sekali.
0: Yeah, sometimes I eat the kulit sekali.
3: It depends on how crispy the skins are.
0: I mean, to eat the kepala is crazy.
2: True. Especially kepala udang.
0: And then you get otak udang. Shrimp head.
2: Shrimp brain.
0: Like Malaysian apa idiom say like shrimp brain is like very dumb.
2: Kepala udang.
0: Kau tak tahu apa-apa, hidup kau bodoh macam tu.
2: Otak udang.
0: Otak udang.
2: Kepala udang, otak udang, yeah, true. Lembab.
0: Susah kan tadi.
2: True. Something like that lah, very negative idioms.
0: Like, did our grandparents basically invent this by fear-based?

0: or like they already know. How did they know? They're not a scientific.
1: Maybe like from the experience. Kalau orang dulu-dulu kan jadikan experience ni sebagai pengajaran.
2: Yeah.
1: It's very like, yeah.
0: They don't have like apa tu macam lab report ke apa ke.
2: Oh, hypothesis. Oh, lab report.
0: Hypothesis. Hypothesis tak ada. But they learn from mistake. True. From experience juga.
1: From history.
0: Macam dia orang dah experiment. Okay, tak boleh buat macam ni. So, jangan bagi tahu dah budak buat macam ni.
2: Have you guys heard of the one yang people say like you have to angkat your jemuran before it's night time? And like they relate it to like mystic.
1: Yeah.
0: Because sometimes jin or like spiritual things yang jahat ni suka, you know, especially woman lah. When you see dye your pakaian dalam kan, dia orang suka. So nanti dia orang tertarik dengan kau and then lead to something.
1: Yeah, it sticks to you.
0: Yang
1: the ghost.
0: The ghost. Because Malaysia has so many ghosts, especially for this case is orang minyak.
1: True.
2: Yeah.
1: Padahal orang minyak pun dah tertarik dengan lelaki dah sekarang. Because there's case like, kalau kau baca dekat, ada satu IG ni, but I forgot. And dia macam, based on her story lah, ada orang cerita macam dalam Twitter macam tu. And then, this one man from the boarding school, he said that ada orang minyak yang kacau dia time dia tidur. I don't know if it's orang minyak or not, maybe it was just his friend.
2: I mean, because it's gelap.
0: True. Maghrib sikit dia boleh kulit lah.
1: Yeah, maybe bukan macam pukul 7, pukul 8 macam tu.
0: Pukul 9 dah. And then bila, sebab kau dah shock, kau dah malas, kau dah mamai kan, mata kau dah blur. Tapi kau nampak macam ada siluet, the black shadow. It's like, orang minyak kot. But then you don't actually realize it's your friend.
1: But then it's not just him. It's like all
0: men. A cluster of men getting interrupted.
1: Yep.
0: Oh my god.
1: Intimate.
0: Ish,
1: I don't know, but
0: it's so disgusting.
1: But whatever it is, kita like tak kisahlah any gender, we should be careful.
2: Yes, true.
1: Of and humans and ghosts as well.
0: Yeah, I think the science behind it. And malam in Malaysia we very humid.
1: Yes.
0: When you don't pick your apa laundry before night, then the baju will basah balik. Betul. Sebab embun-embun malam.
1: Betul. And that's why they, and kau kena buat kerja dua kali.
2: Yeah.
1: Jemur lagi. That's why diorang suruh angkat kan. Ataupun sebab like malam kan orang tidur. Malam tu, malam tu hujan ke apa?
2: Yeah.
0: We didn't know Malaysian weather macam mana.
2: Yeah, bipolar weather.
1: True. So yeah, maybe to the reason behind it.
0: And my previous ni kan, petua, like why specifically anak dara tak nyanyi? What's the
2: maybe because like anak dara always dekat dapur masak. It can't be guys yang masak dekat dapur.
1: I feel like anak dara kan suara dia lunak. So bila dia menyanyi dia akan menarik
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0: Aura.
1: Aura and like dignity.
0: Dignity juga.
2: The voice?
1: Yeah, the voice.
2: Oh.
0: Like itu you need to mahalkan diri.
1: Yeah, true.
0: Jangan bagi orang macam dengar, access to your
1: anything on you.
0: Mm-mm. Jual mahal orang tua kata.
1: You're like a diamond.
2: Oh, you don't shine. I am a diamond. I'm a diamond.
1: Anyways,
2: that shines.
1: Anyways.
0: I'm a star.
1: The star?
2: Anyways.
0: Tapi yang, okay, itu satu. And yang Alisa punya tadi, about the ketik kuku, kan? Does it apply when, apa, the technology has become more
1: like
0: accessible?
1: Like dah ada lampu.
0: Ah, dah ada lampu, TNB dah bagi lampu semua. Actually, does it still apply?
2: No. Like, I just cut my fingernails whenever I want.
0: Yeah, right.
1: Ooh, deraka.
2: No, because like, at first I try, and then like,
0: dah sedap pas ubat lagi.
2: Like nothing's happened. So like, okay, nothing happened
0: yet. Yeah, nothing happened, yeah.
1: True. Sebab dulu maybe tak ada lampu kan.
2: Yeah, and like their eyesight are bad and all. Tak ada like cermin mata to help them.
1: True.
2: Yeah. So they don't want to do it at night.
0: I wonder how does people back then see if they have a like very rabun. Macam mana hidup?
1: I feel like dulu tak ada rabun. So tak ada teknologi.
2: Sebab
1: yang,
2: sebab tak ada teknologi.
1: And then diorang punya cara pemakanan pun like very good.
2: Yeah, very
1: good.
2: Healthy, yes. You know.
0: Carrot kan?
1: True.
0: Dia tiada ada beta.
2: Beta carotene.
0: Okay, I have one. Okay. Jangan duduk dekat depan pintu. 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
1: Ooh.

0: Should I try?
1: Yeah, you should.
2: Yang berminang. Oh. Bok T20.
1: I mean, money is everything.
2: Hmm. I don't know lah. Sebab for them dulu, marriage is a threat. I don't know. Macam sikit-sikit nanti kau kahwin dengan ni, nanti kau kahwin dengan tu. 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
1: 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And then diorang datang meminang.
2: Oh, yeah. I thought that you
1: blocking the way.
0: Or like they target you to do something bad.
1: Yeah, true.
0: So tak payah duduk depan pintu juga. Mm-hmm.
1: Betul.
2: I just, for me lah, I thought diorang blocking the way. Like orang nak lalu-lalu susah apa.
1: Kalau kau pula...
2: Udu go.
0: But if it's in front of your house,
1: and someone said,
0: yeah,
1: in front of the door of my house,
0: yeah, like who wanna go in your house? Unless it's like the people who live there.
1: Yeah.
2: True.
1: Okay, I have one. Jangan duduk atas bantal, nanti punggung ada bisul.
2: Oh, nanti bisul, buat bisul.
1: And I don't know what's the reason behind this.
2: No, for me, like bantal is where we put our head.
1: Mm-hmm.
2: The things where we put our head is like. Things yang sepatutnya proper lah. Kalau kau duduk, maksudnya kau duduk atas bantal, nanti kau taruh muka kau kat bantal tu.
1: Betul.
2: It's like the same thing, like you put your butt on your head.
1: Oh yeah. Oh. So this is basically about respect lah.
2: Respect.
1: Betul-betul makes sense.
2: Mm. Okay, I have one.
1: Yes.
2: Jangan keluar waktu maghrib. This one always.
0: That one is famous.
1: Yeah. I love this.
2: Like, this one interesting because it cross culture, religion, family routine and supernatural folklore.
1: Betul. Lagi-lagi supernatural.
2: Uh-uh.
1: Sampaikan dekat Indonesia, diorang ada buat satu movie, horror movie, title Maghrib.
2: Really?
1: Yes.
2: Like, they...
1: And I watched it before.
2: Oh, shit.
1: And basically, every Maghrib je, semua penduduk village diorang akan stay dalam rumah. Stay indoors.
0: Oh. Wait, do you guys know yang Chinese ada this one days yang they call it like ghost days where basically you cannot go out like after maghrib as well.
1: Oh.
0: And then there's this one time when I was little, my family like buat open house during that day. I don't know why specifically. And then me and my friends macam go out and we know that it's the ghost day. Like beside our house there's a like playground and then we go there. Lepas tu, you know how like they associate kalau anjing menyala waktu malam, something?
1: Yeah,
0: okay, so at first we heard like there's a dog menyala, but the thing is that dog memang menyala like every night.
1: Mm-hmm.
0: And then my friend was like, oh my god, is it the pintu hantu tu dah
2: terbuka? We always had our friend.
0: They always say that like that. And then I don't know if she has like sixth sense or what, but then she looked at the sky and the skies are like very dark. And then she was like, oh my god, there's a ghost flying like to us. We should go back home. And then we run back home. And then we run back home.
2: Oh my god.
0: I don't know if it's true or not.
2: It may be true lah. You know ghost festival kat Malaysia? You know yang kat cerita Pipin tu?
1: Yes.
2: Don't really pun ada cerita hantu pun.
1: China,
2: basically, Maghrib ni where all the hantu is active.
1: Yeah, because it's like, it's...
2: During the day, dia tidur.
1: It's transition from day to night.
2: Uh-uh.
1: So, itu banyak yang aura-aura yang negative.
0: Mm-hmm.
1: Yeah, it's out.
2: Mm-hmm. What are you doing outside at Maghrib, kan?
1: True.
2: You should go home and mandi apa.
1: Betul.
0: Yeah.
1: Di masjid.
2: Masjid, kan?
1: But I feel like yang pasal anjing menyala tu, I feel like it's true.
0: Yeah, I feel like it's true as well.
1: Sebab orang kata anjing punya mata kan boleh like,
0: yeah,
1: it's not
0: they
1: like
0: can
1: humans.
0: See, yeah.
2: And people also thought like, kalau ada burung kan, tiba-tiba burung semua terbang and at the same time at one way je kan, means something is happening. Like it's either tsunami or earthquake or natural disaster
1: occur.
2: Mm-hmm.
1: True.
0: But do you guys know in Sarawak, like if orang from rumah panjang, they wanted to go like hunting or like masuk hutan, sebelum dia masuk hutan tu kan like dekat the border of the forest, dia macam akan tengok dulu satu burung tu. Like, the burung tu macam give them sign like whether they should continue their hunting session or not.
1: Whether it's safe or not.
0: Yeah, so it's like yang Amir cakap tadi. Like, if there's a bird yang like in one group and then go in the same way, they will not continue the hunting session. Yeah, because it's bad for them.
2: Yeah, the burung knew what is going to happen. They want the instinct something lah.
1: Betul-betul.
2: And you know when the gerhana, ayam will be berkokok like crazy.
1: Really?
2: Tu tanda nak gerhana. Orang dulu-dulu cakap lah.
1: Okay. Dah lama tak nampak dah gerhana.
2: Bila ya gerhana nanti?
1: Bila?
2: This year kan?
1: I don't know. Oh, it's around?
2: It's around. It's already like almost 4 years dah.
0: Oh.
2: Every 4 years kan?
1: I don't know.
0: I don't know.
1: Is it like the

0: Is it? Hari tu ada kat sini eh?
1: Itu
0: like bulan.
1: Bulan ni, ya kat sini.
0: Okay.
1: Oh, you like another thing is about the supernatural when Margaret come, macam there's a court hunt,

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2: Ding ding ding ding. 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

the Auriga Global Kia Aura, ladies and gentlemen, boys and girls, the Yun Satulaman, and welcome to the program. My name is Freemail, and we kicked off with No Problem, Why Blema. That's our Sikat Sub 1, the Wongoys, and they are composed of three brothers, the Wong brothers. And let's have a nice time. 1 hour of great music, including the songs of Milky, Sofronio, Okaraga, Arza, and a band called Godo Rock. We've got a Love Asni from Mandy. She was the lead singer of the band Intertwined. We've got a new feature for this month. It's called Classic Kanta, a classic Bisaya song. And of course, we've got the Kanta.

Contest of One. Our Contest of One is from a band based in Hamilton City, New Zealand, with some members who are Bisaya, and they've got an original song called Pipe Dream. Let's listen to this new song.

0: The Auriga Global, that's Milky Lucereta from Dumaguete. And by the way, he is collaborating with Mid Nasty, and the song is called Kama, and we should be playing that song in the future. But right now, here's a guy who's doing a great thing, not just in the Philippines, but overseas. He's collaborating with Michael Bublé and Paul Anka in a song written, the lyrics written by Paul Anka, and the song is called My Way, but this time he is singing a song written by Michael Bublé. It's called Superman.
1: The story isn't for

the Ori Global. Really cool music right there from Superman Sofronio Vasquez. Okay, Fuego with Lee Yan, Bebop Exponent.